I'll be glad to go back to Spirit Land. 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

0: Det här är historien om sammansmältningen av en människa och maskin. 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
1: Double tape cassette with the record player on top. It's an Ericsson turntable. He took a little piece out of one of the tape players to slow it down so he can do the looping, and then he would do this thing called pause and record beats. You know what I mean? And with that, I would hook up the three-way phone and let other friends of mine hear these beats. It's crazy, crazy. And me and Dilla used to have music class when we was in eighth grade. By this teacher named Miss McConnell in Farwell Middle School. And I took the music class just to get out a class. You know what I mean? I thought I'd just be in there playing the drums, playing around. But no, no, no. It was music theory and every goddamn thing. So I was actually failing in the class. And Dilla taught me how to play all of the classic hip-hop shit. Salt and Pepper, Eric B. and Rakim, Run DMC, Biz Markie, certain hip-hop songs on the piano. The reason why he did that is so I could learn the notes. So when we started doing the music theory in the class, he would say, Dank, Salt and Pepper, push it. And I would know the notes because I liked it to play that. Dank, Eric B. and Rakim. The teacher wouldn't know what we was talking about. It just helped me. And after it was done and everything, I got an A+ out of the class. I was on all of the talent shows and everything, playing instruments, cellos, violins, because of my brother Dylan. Taught me how to play the classic

0: Let them niggas know, let them know the deal. And my name is Titus, I'm from planet Pluto. What you know about Pluto? My name is Titus, I'm from planet Pluto. What you know about Pluto? Have you been tracking your roots?
1: Oh, you know what? I really need to do that. I thought about that when my father, you know, like he used to write. He was my father, Beverly DeWitt Yancey. We never called him Beverly. We called him DeWitt.
0: John Yancey, eller Jay, James nästan 12 år yngre bror. 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Samtidigt som han kämpade med en musikkarriär.
1: My dad's parents thought they were going to have a girl. So they had the name set, Beverly, right? So when he was born, it was a boy. So, because this is back in the day, you didn't have the whole ultrasound and, you know, okay, we could see it's a boy. So, you know, he was born, like his mom, before he was born, his mom had all these dresses made for him and stuff. So as a baby, he had to wear those and stuff. So, like, but, you know, he, my dad had a stuttering problem and then eventually he got, he had bad stuttering. So that's why me and my brother stutter. I don't stutter as much as James did, but we both got to kind of stutter a little bit, which ironically, you know, James got that and then developed his rap style, you know what I mean? But that came from my dad. My dad had a really bad stuttering problem, but he, when he was younger, he got speech therapy. So if you ever heard my dad talk, he talked super proper because he had like speech therapy. So he was like, he literally talked like, oh my goodness, like everything was like so like perfect.
0: Yancey-familjens utmaning och som det skulle visa sig gåva. 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De musikaliska anorna i familjen går långt tillbaka. Lillebror John Ian.
1: Both his mom and his dad played piano. Like his they would play for like the silent movies back in the day. They would play the score or whatever, but yeah. And he actually toured with the Harlem Globetrotters like for a short period of time. Him and his group, he had a group called the Ivies, and they had a song called Sunshine and Come On on I forgot the name of the record label, but he ghost wrote It's a Shame. By the Spinners. Basically, he was playing his songs for, I think it was their manager at the time. And this was back in the day when he would go to United Sound in Detroit and record all his songs on reel. So he was playing them his song ideas on reel. And then they heard the It's a Shame idea and they really liked it. But my dad, he worked at Ford's for 40 years.
2: And every man earns more because of the machine that helps him in his work.

0: correct to say that the Jancy legacy, the whole Dilla legacy, your legacy, started with It's a Shame by the Spinners, a song that was so influential at that time with the rhythm, heavily sampled over the years. Your whole musical legacy, did it start in that song?
1: Honestly, if you really think about it, like, you know, it's like no one truly knows that my dad, you know, because he ghost wrote it, but realistically, you know, looking back, it's kind of trippy. Like, that is the start of it, because that's the first official, it's like a big song, and it's out there, and my dad wrote it. So it's like, you know, my dad did it before me and my brother did it.

0: mörka berättelser och det är svårt att veta hur det egentligen gick till. 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DeWitts arvode ska ha varit en bil.
1: Instead of him getting credit for it, because I think on the song they just put the Stevie Wonder or whatever, but like, I think, oh yeah, so you know how when you, if you ghost produce something, you get your check or whatever, and then he actually bought a brand new car, and it was a Mustang, and then they stole it the next day. And stripped it apart, they found it like on like 7 Mile, like stripped down.
0: DeWitt Jansy och hans låtskrivarpartner Johnny Thornton lockade en ung gospelsångerska att spela in några av deras kompositioner. 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
1: DeWitt Jansy, he actually, he had a group called the Ivies back in the day. They had like a little pressing, you know, if you maybe you can find something. But the Ivies, he wrote a few things for Kim Weston. So if there are any Kim Weston little LPs floating around, you might see his name, you know, BD Jansy on there. So yeah, just from my father alone. You know, that was enough for me, but you know, I'm pretty sure there's more. Ooh. My father. what I am to him is like I'm picking up from where his dream stopped. It's like my father was just getting into the game, writing songs. You know, show me pictures with Berry Gordy. I found the love of a
2: true fine boy. Most of the people came from the slum areas in Detroit, and they have a certain common bind.
1: You know, Berry Gordy buying them all of these, you know, cars and drum sets and, you know, crazy stuff. And then when I hear my father talk about it, and I always ask him, like, you know, I used to ask him back in the day, like why didn't you sign with him, or why didn't you, I don't even think he can explain it, you know, it's just kind of like one of those situations where it just never happened. So I learned from that, like I said, just being around music, I just learned that, you know, I can't stop, you know, not even for myself, but you know, I have to do this, you know, and you know, for my father, you know what I'm saying, get him proud, make him proud, and you know, and for the rest of my family. But I do need to trace back, because it's a lot of music, you know, a lot of music in my family, so it's no telling, you know, who's what, you know, so it's crazy.
0: So your father was hanging with Smokey Robinson, Marvin Gaye, and the Marvelettes, and the guys.
1: Crazy. That's all he has is photographs, and it's crazy, like, damn, you know, and you know, him and I don't know if you remember, but this a lady named Kim Weston.
3: Hi, this is Kim Weston, and you're listening to Matt's Soul Corner on P3.
1: Yeah, you know, they were, like, really tight. I remember even growing up going to all of these parties with her and going to all these events where she was singing and all of this stuff. You know, he wrote some songs. You know, they used to write songs together, and it's like, I used to see him do that, and like I said, hear the story, see pictures. And like I said, it was just kind of like, damn, like, what happened, you know?
3: Well, there are so many different things that happened. Some were very good and some were not so good.

0: Kim Westerns största hit It Takes Two. Men första duetten med Marvin Gaye var What Good Am I Without You?
1: Well, you're one of the few people that remember that first record, and that's just what it was. It Takes Two came out of the album It Takes Two, but the very first record was What Good Am I Without You. And I had been traveling with Marvin for about 4 years prior to us doing that.
0: Is it true that your mother was a little bit jealous of Kim Weston?
2: Oh, man, wow. How do you know this thing?

0: Pappans misslyckade artistkarriär, att han tvingades återvända till bilfabrikens löpande band, påverkade sonen. Insåg vikten av att inte kasta bort sin talang. 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Först vännen Frank.
1: His pops worked hard. 10-12 hour days every day. He was always at work. So, you know, that gave him that drive. And it also probably told him, you don't want to do that. You don't want to do that. So you got to do something that you want to do and really go hard at it. And that's what he did. To the death of him. You understand? So, like, he watched his pops go through that. And he didn't want to do that. He didn't want to. Because if that was the case, he would have stayed on the path he was on when he left middle school. He went to a aerospace school and was learning how to build airplanes, you know, and repair airplane engines and all of this type of thing. But a year into that, it was like, man, what am I doing here? Okay, this ain't it. And then he figured it out, and he would go to school. He would skip school and make beats, and we would skip school to go listen to those beats. So, you know, it was a... I don't know. It was just, I think his father motivated him in two different ways. It gave him motivation to work hard and know that you're going to have to go hard at what you do to provide for your family, get the things you want in life, and be a grown man around here. But also,
2: I don't want to do that. You know, I want to, you know, when I show my daughter when I grow up, you know, that I fulfilled the dream, that I, you know, that I've done what I could do, the best I could do, you know what I'm saying, to get out there, so.

0: And of course you did your groundwork when you listened to pre-hip-hop funk.
1: Yes, yes.
0: All the funk in the late 70s that mm-hmm. were rather discofied but leading into hip-hop.
1: Yeah, yeah.
0: And then a little bit later on maybe RJ's latest arrival and stuff like that.
1: Yeah. That's crazy. Yeah, yeah. That's actually, yeah, that's a good group because RJ's latest arrival was one of those groups that I remember back in the day that was on tour with Run DMC, you know, and they had their own thing. They were singing, but it was still, you know, the young people were attracted to it. And, you know, as myself, that was shackles on my feet. You know, that was a big hit in Detroit, you know.

I said that RJ, latest arrival. Like you said, the One Ways and the groups that Angela Bofield and that started picking up that little.

0: I like working with the samplers and synthesizers and all that stuff because it's, you have infinite sound. And I think we've just really scratched the surface.
1: En framsynt Angela Bofell. Men det fanns så mycket mer under den första delen av 80-talet. Då det analoga gled över i något mer digitalt som fick James att drömma Frank igen.
2: Like Steve Arrington was one of like his favorite artists. Like he was a, cause Steve Arrington is like, he's a ridiculous musician. He's not, his singing abilities might be crazy, but just the rhythms and patterns.
3: Nobody can be you but you. Nobody can be you but you.
4: It's another level of funk, like P-Funk, like George. That's it. It's past being funky. It's a way of life.
5: Growing up in Detroit, we were all P-Funk fans, like we were Prince fans, like we were Michael Jackson fans, like we were Stevie Wonder fans, like we were Motown fans. P-Funk was something different because it was the left side. It represented Detroit in a way that one could be innovative, like Miles Davis or Sun Ra, and be funky and really make people dance at the same time, which everybody else missed. It could be crazy and out there, but they didn't really make people dance. But P-Funk made people dance.

But in Detroit, like I said, mixed with all the techno and the R&B radio, pop radio, hip-hop was very underground. You know what I'm saying? There was like 10% of us who listened to A Tribe Called Quest. Busta Rhymes, you know, coming up, it was looked at as weird, you know, and, you know, we were like strange to people, you know what I'm saying? And it's like to see people accept Busta now, to see people, you know, accept Tribe in the way that they did, it's unbelievable. To see people accept Slum Village this time around was unbelievable, because it's been so hard to, you know, get this, weird again. You know, I only say weird because, you know, a lot of people don't understand it. So to get this type of music out and accept it into the masses, you know, and like I said, there's so much, you know, underground in Detroit, negativity, where it's like, you know, if you're not rapping about killing somebody or something like that, you won't get hurt. So it's like, if you're just doing something for the love, you really have to, you know, you have to go the extra mile and make sure it gets out there.

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2: Good luck.
3: How much has it meant for your music making? The sort of lost hope. Everything from Motown moving to Los Angeles, right. The car factories being abandoned. How much has that meant for your music?
4: Because I don't know, for some reason it's like disappointment. I guess that's the word. Disappointment is, I don't want to say, well, it's one of the driving forces that keeps me going. You know, it's weird to explain, but it's so much of that happening. You know, jobs being lost, so much, you know, day-to-day life, you know, real life, you know, outside of the music, you know, that I deal with and that I see every day, you know, people, you know, the homeless situation in Detroit and the...

0: 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Derek May.
1: It's a city, first of all. Oh, in many ways, Detroit is the future. Not a positive future, but a negative future. If the whole world or if other parts of the world were to neglect their economic situations and to neglect their educational systems, this city could end up like Detroit. It's not the worst place in the world, but by far, it's nowhere near the best or even mediocre. I think one reason that the music was created as well, and one reason why we did it, as you would say, or what happened, is because the lack of. Sometimes when there is a lack of, there is a supplement, if you know what I mean. There's an opportunity to, well, if I don't have this, let's do this.
2: The crime rate, you know, is crazy, and it's like to go in the basement and do something that you love to do and create something that's positive and something like that. That's my only outlet, you know, to go in the basement and do me, even if nobody even heard the stuff I did. You know, I think I would still go in the basement and mess around or DJ or just listen to music, because that was, through my whole life, been the only thing to take me away from all of the crazy stuff that's going on. Like you said, when the factories and everything closed down in Detroit, it was the crime rate and just the people out there was just like lost their minds, you know? And like I said, you know, I have to go outside every day out of this basement and still know that, you know, I can't take life for granted and that people, you know, pass, you know, people, my peers, you know what I'm saying, have, you know, a lot of my peers passed away that I went to school with, and, you know, it's hard, you know, but it's like now I'm becoming that age where, like I said, I've seen it growing up, but now I'm getting the age where, like I said, a lot of my peers are being in situations that, you know, no escape. It's just not a good situation. So, like I said, to see that and to hear about my cousins or my friends, you know, being, you know, in crazy situations from, you know, being killed or going to jail, you know, it's like the way I was raised, you know, like I said, I was so blessed because being raised in a house with music, you know, like I said, like church, you know, I've always, you know, they always kept me grounded. They didn't let me roll the streets like I wanted to. Like, my friends wanted to hang out, you know, they were very strict. And, you know, I used to always say that I would never be like that to my kids, you know what I'm saying? But it paid off, you know, like all of that sticking me in a house and you know, I had nothing to do but go in the basement and listen to music, you know what I'm saying? So, like I said, all of that paid off, and all of the music lessons and the classes that my mother and father forced me to go to. So that's why I'm very for the, you know, education, you know, the music education, you know what I'm saying, to music to be in the schools rather, because it definitely paid off for me. It pushed my mind and, you know, further, you know. So definitely, like I said, the education, music in schools is definitely important, especially in Detroit, and they're starting to take that out now, you know. So it's hard for the kids, you know, the kids that, you know, like I said, that really, you know, the future JDs out there, or the P-Rocks, and you know what I'm saying? I think it might be a little harder because it's not, you know, they're not making it easy to get this music or this information, what I call it, you know, all of this good stuff. They're making it so hard to get. Let's go.

0: how we do it.
1: Well, a lot of people like to believe I did drugs. A lot of people like to believe that, you know, at one time or another in my life, I was a serious drug addict, and that's how I came up with the music. Maybe it was a chemical imbalance when I was born, I don't know, but the music comes from more or less, it's just from experimentation as a kid. When I was 18, 19 years old, I was around Juan Atkins, and at the time, Juan was trying to make the first really early electronic records. He had bought him some synthesizers, and he had formed a group with a friend of his called Cypertron, and they were going to be the first black guys, as far as they were concerned, to make a high-tech form of techno, sort of like an offspring of what Kraftwerk was doing, but they wanted to do it more with a funky edge.
2: Well, I think Detroit techno probably started as a direct descendant of Cybertron. Cybertron was the group, you know, I released my first record under, and I mean, by Derek being a close friend of me at the time and eventually making music, and then close friends of him, like Kevin, eventually making music, and Eddie Folks eventually making music. It was just sort of like a tree,

0: As a DJ Juan and myself, we always believed in being different, being on the cutting edge of what was happening and what everybody else was not playing, being brave enough to play it. And that mentality went on, you know, in everyday life. I found myself being different when I thought I was normal. Out of my window at the time, I had a flat, and I lived on the campus. I didn't go to school there, but I lived on the local campus in the city of Detroit. And out of my window was three very large smokestacks, maybe about 1,000 yards away from my house, 1,000 meters away from my house. And I could look out of my window, and if you could just imagine, in the middle of the night, typical residential area, but then off to the distance was these three smokestacks hanging off the top of this, sitting off the top of this factory, industrial factory, and right behind it was the centrum of Detroit. And that was extremely modern. So you've got this typical residential, and in between you've got this old conventional factory, and right behind it you've got the future. You see? These tall glass man-made towers reaching up to the sky. But in the middle of the night, the smokestacks looked like, I swear, it looked like the Titanic rising, because it was three smokestacks distanced apart from each other as if it was a steamship, as if it was an old-style steamship.
1: How does it look in your basement?
2: Well, it's like, now it's more like a spaceship. That's all I can say. But I think that's where the futuristic comes from, because it's like, you know, like I said, it's a lot of high-tech things going on in my basement now. But, you know, I'm still in the basement. You know, I keep it in the basement. I just moved like a year ago. And before that, it was like my basement was just records everywhere. It was like, you know, like real basement, you know, that's all I can say. Like, talking to P-Rock is definitely inspiration, and going to see people set up Diamond Deague, Kenny Dope, seeing the different setups, you know, definitely inspired minds. And, you know, like I said, when I went over to P-Rock's house, it just made me want to make beats. So I just wanted all of that around me, the same effect, posters everywhere and old records on the wall, you know, things like that, but just to give it the soul feel, you know, nothing but Ohio player records and you know, shit like that on all funk. Good music on the wall, Sly, everything, you know. Just so when I go in the basement, that's all I see, you know. I just see these records all over the wall. So when I go make my music, I don't know, it just, something comes out. You know.